0: Abuse Resources founded. And so please take these warnings seriously and let your family members know, your community know, because this is a collective action that must be taken.
1: And what are the most, do we have a track of where the storm is currently?
2: Yeah, so right now the storm is basically in Charleston, and folks over in areas such as Westfield over in, I believe this is Clark County, Martinsdale, Casey, you're not in a warning right now, but if the storm holds together, which right now we have no reason to believe that it won't, those folks need to be getting ready to seek shelter as well. You'll likely be in a tornado warning here very soon. So Westfield, Martinsville, Marshall, Casey, Darwin, all those folks need to be ready to seek shelter here as the storm continues to move from the Charleston area towards the south and east.
1: And also, you know, is this, I'm also seeing a tornado warning from the National Weather Service in Christian, Sangamon County. Is this part of the same storm or a different storm?
2: So that's going to be a different storm. So we have another tornado warning now back off farther to the west. This is to the southeast of Springfield. Right now, I believe this is just, oh, nope, this is a confirmed tornado as well, it looks like, according to the National Weather Service. So another tornado that we're going to be dealing with for areas farther to the west, so that would be near Kincaid, Taylorsville, Stonington. All those folks need to be seeking shelter as well if they're listening from over in that direction.
1: Okay, and again, 702, just wanting to recap again that we have a, actually, that there's getting new, I'll let you all look at the different warnings that are going on, but having a major storm in a major population area in East Central Illinois, and that is Charleston. We know our friends at WEIU and Eastern Illinois University probably are taking shelter, and recently they had to power down their TV station. So just making an unusual step to let people know. So if people have friends and family in Charleston, where do they need to be telling them or maybe giving a call and letting them know what to do?
0: Definitely that they need to be in a shelter immediately, far away from windows. Most center part of your home is very important that community heeds that action. I know it can be tempting to go outside and try to identify the tornado yourself, but we have plenty of ways to verify that through radar, through spotter networks, and it's now actually confirmed by various sources. So there's no need to go outside right now to see if that's coming your direction, because in addition to a confirmed tornado, since it is raining so much all around that cell, that tornado is most likely, and we've been seeing reports of it being rain wrapped. And so even if the tornado was headed your direction, you wouldn't be able to see it. So I recommend to not even try it. Seek shelter immediately. Let your friends know of that and your family and your community, because these tornadoes can be sneaky. And especially as the sun starts to set too, it's very hard to identify physically, but just know that it's there. We have a lot of reports out there. And so that protective action must be prioritized right now.
1: And when you say there's a tornado emergency being declared, what does that mean?
2: Yeah, so right now we're not at tornado emergency level yet, thankfully. We're at what's called a particularly dangerous situation tornado warning, which is a sort of in-between step the Weather Service has. So it's not quite risen to that level yet, but they're definitely very concerned about this, both because it looks so serious on radar. We have a really strong rotation, and it's in this really unstable environment, but also just the fact that it's near these population centers. So not quite a tornado emergency level yet, but that's still a really serious situation. You should take this just as seriously. Both if you're in and around Charleston, but then especially like we were saying over in Clark County as well. The storm's moving pretty quickly off to the south and east, so folks in someplace like Westfield, you're not in a warning yet, but you likely will be very soon. So if you're in Westfield or Martinsdale or Marshall, or you know people that are down there, now is the time to let them know that this is heading their way and they should begin seeking shelter at this point.
0: And I know we've been focusing a lot on the tornado threat itself. This storm is also producing a pretty large hail as well. The National Weather Service has indicated that a max hail size of 2.75 inches in diameter. That's a pretty big hailstone that can easily destroy roofs, destroy windows. And so not being close to any windows is very important. And, you know, let's think of course, with that given threat, that you don't have to be in the bullseye of the tornado either. Its surrounding areas as well may be impacted by the hail more broadly. So this is just a big warning and heads up to the communities of Charleston there. And then, of course, those communities that are out and ahead of there to stay prepared, listen to your forecast, have multiple ways to receive information as this storm continues to evolve and pass through the area.
1: And I know that people may be listening in Champaign, Urbana. We were seeing tornado warnings about 3 hours ago. But real quickly for folks a little bit to the north of our listening area, what are we looking at tonight?
2: Yeah, so we are still within that tornado watch up here in Champaign County. It does look like the most serious part of the threat, though, is now well off to our south. So, of course, we don't want to prematurely give an all clear, but things are definitely quieting down here in Champaign and points northward. It's really the storms down to our south that we're concerned about now. Most of the rain has also moved out, so we are still in those flash flood warnings. If you're heading out on the roads, there could be some flooding in places, especially those low-lying spots where you tend to see flooding. Those are probably underwater right now. But again, the rain is now tapering off, so we should see that flooding threat also starting to go down, hopefully. And again, it's these storms really off to our south that we're most concerned about at this point. So if you have friends and family down there, now is time to let them know to keep an eye on the weather and be prepared to take shelter if they need to.
0: And always remember that it only takes 12 inches of rushing flood water to float and carry away a small car. You know, it might not be a significant amount when you really think about it, but even just that much amount of water can take away a car. So it's always good to always take those precautions. If you see a flood, turn around, don't drown, as the National Weather Service says, and make sure that you protect yourself, your property, and everything all around. And so, yes, Champaign-Urbana, that flood threat continues, but down to our south, our friends with that tornado warning at the moment, please take those warnings seriously, as we will continue to monitor this event throughout the next couple of hours.
1: Okay, and we on the phone right now is actually IPM meteorologist Andrew Pritchard, and I understand you're in Charleston right now.
3: I am in Charleston, yeah. I'm on the north side on Highway 130. I watched this tornado develop to the west-northwest of town. It seemed to be a fairly large tornado, but quickly wrapped itself in rain as it made its way into, I believe, parts of the north side of Mattoon, Charleston here. I, got into this storm previously, had a destructive tag severe thunderstorm warning on it for 80-mile-per-hour winds and 2-inch-plus hail. So after seeing that tornado develop, the storm was quickly coming upon me, so I had to kind of shift into a mode where I found some shelter from the large hail and the high winds as I watched. Unfortunately, this tornado, as it appeared to go to my south, which would have taken it through parts of Mattoon and Charleston. Now, I'll stop my speculating there because I have not actually made my way into any sort of potential damage path, but I'm going to attempt to do that now and make my way south on Highway 130. But this was a situation that escalated very quickly. Unfortunately, in close proximity to Mattoon and Charleston, we saw an area of rotation begin to develop. We saw a couple of funnel clouds, a couple of smaller funnel clouds before there was a very large tornado that developed, fully condensed all the way down to the ground. And like I said, after just a couple of moments, the tornado wrapped in rain and moved into a potentially populated area. Now, we'll hope that maybe the damage is not too bad in the actual city limit here, but I'll make my way into town and relay what it is that I see.
1: And what part of town are you in right now? Are you still in the western parts? And what are you seeing right now as you're kind of driving?
3: So I am on Highway 130. I do believe I'm coming into at least some significant wind damage here. I've got tree branches down. I'll get a crossroad here so we can start to identify whereabouts.
1: Joseph, if you want to jump in real quick, you have an update on location?
3: Absolutely.
0: Oh, yes, yes, yes. So we just got a new tornado warning here issued for this similar storm. It's now expanding more outward, southeastern Coles County, southern Edgar County, and northern Clark County in east central Illinois. The National Weather Service is still saying a confirmed large and extremely dangerous tornado was located near Westfield, moving east at 45 miles per hour. This new warning is now in effect until 8 p.m. It's still being tagged as a particularly dangerous situation for the potential of seeing a damaging and destructive tornado. So these new areas within these counties include Marshall, Kansas, Illinois, Westfield, Illinois, Elbridge. And so if you're located in that warning polygon, it's time to also take shelter.
1: And I take it that IPM meteorologist Andrew Pritchard is joining us on the phone in Coles County again, which has seen a major tornado. I think WCIA TV is reporting major tree damage at Coles County Fairgrounds. Still, I think emergency managers are making their way to the areas of Charleston that may have been hit by this tornado. Andrew, I'm sure you've been to Charleston before. We know the Eastern Illinois University is there. Sarah Bush Memorial Hospital is there. They have an airport. Are there any places in the path that this storm may have gone as you're trying to make your way to see?
3: Yeah, so right now I am sitting at the intersection. I apologize. I'm trying to zoom in here on my map and get my exact location. I've taken Highway 130 past, North Park, Charleston, Baker Field, and where there's the intersection here with Olive Avenue, kind of north of the Catholic Church there. This is south of Safety Storage and Vesuvius USA, but it appears right where the railroad tracks are here, where they kind of meet Highway 130. I have crossed what appears to be the tornado damage path. There is significant tree damage in the area here, a couple blocks wide path where there's several large trees that have been snapped. Not seeing anything in the way of structural damage. I presume there may be, a home or two that may be dealing with, a tree branch or something like that falling on them. But right now, seeing a lot of significant tree damage along North Highway 130, kind of just on the north side here near North Park. I'm going to make my way to the west along this kind of corridor, which is where I saw the tornado develop, and then this is where I saw it pass just to my south on Highway 130. There are several homes here that, again, we have, there are trees that are down in the road, some of them big branches that are laying in the middle of Highway 130 here. I'm crossing Elm Avenue and Fifth Street, and this is where we've got some debris in the road as well, and seeing more and more trees here that are damaged. There's somebody's patio table laying in the middle of Highway 130 here. Nothing significant that I am seeing now, but like I said, I'm going to make my way west, kind of in the direction where this tornado came from, just to see if there's anything more significant that direction on the north side here of Matthew and Charleston. I know that it did appear that it may have gone through some populated areas, and so I just want to kind of confirm what sort of damage we may be looking at before I start to speculate. But it does appear that we've at least got some minor tornado damage here in the north side of Charleston. Okay. And I'll make my way back towards the airport, which is where I was when I observed this tornado developing, kind of near the Coles County Airport.
1: Okay. Andrew and Joseph has some more information.
0: Oh, no. I was just going to really emphasize a lot of this. To our listening audience, we're hearing this visual evidence now of all the destruction and debris that's happening across the area. I hope you use that as additional information to help guide you as this tornado warning continues to affect new areas now in Coles County, Edgard County, and Clark County until 8 p.m. And so for the following folks like Ashmore and Westfield and Marshall out there that are under that warning, there's now, evidence history there of destruction, and to please take this seriously as this is a particularly dangerous situation.
1: So let's reset as we come up at 7:15. Where are the tornado warnings active right now, and where are these particular storms?
2: Yeah, so the one we're mainly focusing on here is near Westfield right now. So that's going to be for Clark County, Edgar County, and Coles County. That's the main storm we're focused on. This is the one with the particularly dangerous situation tornado warning from the National Weather Service. Then again, back farther off to our west, we do have another storm closer to the Taylorsville area that does also have a tornado warning on it. That also has an observed tag, so the Weather Service reported there is a tornado occurring back there as well. So folks off to our west need to be keeping an eye on that. But again, our main storm we're focused on is this warning for Coles, Edgar, and Clark counties, with the rotation near Westfield right now continuing to move to the south and east towards Marshall, Darwin, and Martinsville.
1: And is there a approximate time, or how fast is this tornado moving, and do you expect it to cross into Indiana soon?
2: Yeah, definitely within the next 30 minutes to an hour, I feel like we're going to see this move over into our Indiana neighbors.
0: Yes, and as of right now, with the most recent tornado warning message provided by the National Weather Service, the storm is moving east at 45 miles per hour. And so, yeah, it is definitely moving along. And within the next hour or so, it should cross the state line.
1: And when we say it's rain-wrapped, what does that mean? Like, obviously, as you mentioned, it is hard to see, but what are some of the reasons why?
0: Well, especially hopefully with, you know, with all of that rain, it reduces that visibility to really see it from the naked eye straight forward. And so, you know, from the perspective of somebody just standing outside on their yard and trying to identify the tornado, it might just seem like a big cloud or a big mist happening, when in reality, there's an active tornado with visible debris. But the thing is that it's being obscured by a lot of this heavy rain that's falling all around this tornado. And so whenever we say the term rain wrap, it's definitely something to consider, because you might not be able to see it physically, but know that we have so many tools at our disposal to be able to confirm that tornado is happening, it's destructive, and it is of utmost importance to seek shelter and take those protective actions seriously.
1: We do have a visual from Charleston, and we're watching here in the studio. We do have TV on, happens to be at WCIA, and they have arrived, and it appears that there are some mobile home damage. We know any kind of wind makes mobile homes very susceptible to lots of damage. So, again, if people are into the east of Charleston, and they are in a car or in a mobile home or something, and they're hearing this, what do they need to do?
2: Yeah, so if you're in a mobile home, obviously the best thing you can do is seek shelter in a sturdy building. So hopefully you have a plan in place where you know there's a friend's house or somewhere that you can go to actually seek shelter, because a mobile home, again, even in a weak tornado, is not going to be that sturdy. If you're in a vehicle, of course, the safest thing to do is not be near the tornado. So if you can pull off the road, find a sturdy structure, that's really what you should do. And that is worth mentioning here, as this tornado is going to be crossing I-70 here in a little bit near the Marshall area likely. So folks who might be listening on the road, that's something to keep in mind. If you're driving that area, try to find somewhere to seek shelter here soon.
1: Andrew, I want to check back in with you to see if you've seen anything new there. The place where the mobile homes are, it's northwest side of Charleston, but have you seen any other damage?
3: I have. I'm coming upon more and more damage here. We've got a minor structural damage. I've got power lines down, and then I've got roofing material that's been removed on some of the homes and the businesses here. My location right now, let me give you a crossroad. I'm getting kind of close to the kind of north side of town. I apologize. Give me 10 seconds here to look at my map, and I'll get you the crossroad that I'm sitting at right now. But this appears to be that I'm getting closer to the more significant damage path. I am at the intersection of State Street and State Street and Madison Avenue is what it looks like I'm at. These may be two parallel roads. I do apologize here. It's a bit of a confusing intersection, but I'm right at the Lincoln Douglas Debate Museum, and it looks like we've got maybe the fairgrounds near here as well. We've got some tree damage. We also have minor roofing damage, and we've got power lines that are down here across the road on State Street on the north side of Charleston. So it does appear that we've got damage here. Again, I observed this tornado touching down kind of just north of the Coles County Airport, northwest of Sarah Bush Lincoln Health Center. I am noticing on Google Maps, Interstate 57, very close to the location where this tornado touched down, it appears there's a pretty big traffic backup there as well that can sometimes indicate blown over semis or some damage blocking the road or some other sort of disruption to the traffic flow there. But that does appear to be very close to where this tornado likely crossed Interstate 57, just north of Mattoon Charleston. And again, it looks like it kind of just went along and north of Highway 16 on the north side of Mattoon Charleston. So I'll continue to try and get to the center of this damage path, but just wanted to continue to report that it does look like we've got a rather wide damage path here from a tornado going through the north side of Charleston.
1: And also the emergency manager reported around at 7 o'clock there were multiple semis blown over on I-57. I think mile marker 191. So that, again, is something that you tend to see, any sort of structure that is susceptible to high winds. Do we have an update on that, either Joseph or Eddie, on the...
0: Yeah, directly for Charleston, the original particularly dangerous situation tornado warning has now expired for that area. There's still a severe thunderstorm warning in effect for Charleston for the next 9 minutes. And so, yes, if you are, you know, you can, people can now start exiting their shelter as the tornado warning is no longer in effect for directly in Charleston. But if you're in Westfield and Grandview, that tornado warning is still in effect for you all over there. But yeah, especially in the aftermath, you know, immediately following a tornado, a lot of folks may be very curious to all at once start driving out there and checking out the damage. But of course, let's let the emergency personnel survey that damage so that we can, so that they can make sure to identify folks that may be affected and get them the aid that they need immediately. But yes, tornado warning, at least for Charleston directly, has officially expired. Any other updates, Eddie?
2: Yeah, so with that warning expire, we're now focused on the next warning, which they issued off to the east of there. So now tornado warning still in effect for folks in the Marshall area. This tornado, or at least the rotation on radar now, about 5 miles north of Martinsville. So if you're north of Martinsville, Illinois, that's where this rotation is centered at the moment. Heading to the southeast at around 45 miles per hour, eventually towards Marshall and Darwin. So folks there still need to be ready to seek shelter. We will note the National Weather Service has downgraded this from a particularly dangerous situation to a regular tornado warning, and they've marked that this is now radar indicated. So we have not had spotter confirmation of a tornado here in a little while, probably, but again, that does not mean a tornado is not occurring. So there's a very good chance we could still have some very serious storms happening here. Folks in those areas still need to be seeking shelter and being ready in case something does happen.
1: Okay, well, with that information, we'll continue to monitor this. Obviously, people can follow Andrew on Facebook, and also we have assistant professor of Joseph Trujillo Falcon. And are you doing a Facebook Live as well with information?
0: Yeah, this evening I've been doing a Facebook Live completely in Spanish for our Spanish-speaking community. You know, we did a very good live stream just this last hour. Got a lot of reception from Spanish speakers. I know there have been a lot more in those affected areas as well. So if you have a Spanish speaker in your family or community, please direct them over to Meteorologo Joseph Trujillo Falcon. We'll provide updates. And yes, please follow meteorologist Andrew Pritchard. He just uploaded a picture of that confirmed tornado out there in Charleston. And always good to see those visuals to be able to confirm it. So we'll keep this you all updated with the latest information as this severe weather event unfolds.
1: And also, we have reporters checking in the area there, too. We'll have updates on ipmnewsroom.org and the latest on Morning Edition tomorrow morning right here on WILL AM 580, WILL FM 90.9, HD 1, 2, and 3, and Illinois Soul FM 101.1. For now, I'm Reginald Hardwick, IPM News. 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

0: 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And it don't stop.
1: What up, everybody? It's me, your man, Will Downing, a.k.a. the Prince of Sophisticated Soul, and you're listening to Illinois Soul, the station with the best music and the best call letters ever. 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

0: 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And it don't stop.
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What up, everybody? It's me, your man, Will Downing, a.k.a. the Prince of Sophisticated Soul, and you're listening to Illinois Soul, the station with the best music and the best call letters ever. 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

do. 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
1: I'm meteorologist Andrew Pritchard with your IPM News forecast for Champaign-Urbana. Today, look for partly cloudy skies with a high of 73 degrees and a northwest wind 5 to 15 miles per hour. Tonight, clear skies with a low of 57 degrees and a northwest wind 5 miles per hour. Tomorrow, sunny with a high of 78 degrees with a northwest wind 5 to 10 miles per hour. Tomorrow night, partly cloudy with a low of 60 degrees and a northwest wind 5 miles per hour. And for Saturday, mostly sunny with a high of 80 degrees with a west wind 5 miles per hour. I'm meteorologist Andrew Pritchard with your IPM News forecast for Champaign-Urbana. Today, look for partly cloudy skies with a high of 73 degrees and a northwest wind 5 to 15 miles per hour. Tonight, clear skies with a low of 57 degrees and a northwest wind 5 miles per hour. Tomorrow, sunny with a high of 78 degrees with a northwest wind 5 to 10 miles per hour. Tomorrow night, partly cloudy with a low of 60 degrees and a northwest wind 5 miles per hour. And for Saturday, mostly sunny with a high of 80 degrees with a west wind 5 miles per hour.
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0: Good morning, I'm Steve Inskeep with some aquatic dating news. Female dolphins keep track of male dolphins who get pushy. Each dolphin has a signature whistle, sort of like its name, and researchers played some of the whistles through underwater speakers off Australia. When females heard the whistle of a guy with a reputation for aggressive mating tactics, the females took off. A little bit like humans sometimes do. It's Morning Edition.
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1: It's Morning Edition from NPR News. I'm Steve Inskeep.
2: And I'm A. Martinez. Most states have laws requiring that doctors, not corporations, own medical practices. These rules are intended to put patients ahead of profit. Large companies found loopholes, so lawmakers in Oregon tried to close them. Reporter Alex Olgan reports on how a new law is working out.
3: From Illinois Public Media News, I'm Arjun Tucker. The city of Champaign has approved its budget for the next fiscal year. The spending plan has funding for several initiatives, including public safety, road improvements, and preventing homelessness. IPM Student Newsroom's Lyric Roy has been following the city's budgeting process and is here to break it down for us. Hi, Lyric.
4: Hi.
3: So for those of us who aren't aware, maybe let's start with what exactly is the budget for?
4: Yeah, so the budget is the city's spending document, which outlines its revenues and expenses for the year. It provides direction for the city's programs and services for the upcoming year based on the city council's goals. Those goals include increasing police services downtown, identifying a youth program to encourage civic engagement, implementing mental health and emergency response, and supporting street outreach and youth programming under the Community Gun Violence Reduction Blueprint. The city of Champaign follows the Illinois fiscal year, which starts July 1st and ends June 30th the following year. And these can be pretty dense spending plans. This year's budget is 320 pages. The city is projecting expenses of $254 million and receiving $225 million in revenue. It is a balanced budget, though. They have significant long-term expenses going towards things like capital projects and infrastructure.
3: Well, let's talk about that. What road and infrastructure improvements are in the pipeline for the city?
4: Yeah, so there's $2.5 million to rebuild Park Avenue, which is by the Virginia Theater, to make it a more walkable street. And there's also funding for a public works storage facility, new traffic signals at the Mattis Avenue and Sangamon Drive intersection, and phase two of building the plaza downtown.
3: I know the budget also includes funding to hire several new staff members for the city. Tell us more about that.
4: Yeah, among those positions, there's a three-year position for a homelessness and community services manager. And this person would be responsible for overseeing homelessness prevention strategies. And that's been a big priority in Champaign this year, especially as the Strides shelter has seen funding challenges and is at risk of closing. There's also funding for additional yard waste management workers. And turning to the fire department, they will also be hiring three new firefighters, as well as a community engagement coordinator, an emergency management coordinator, and a finance technician. The Champaign Police Department will also be hiring like a digital forensic supervisor, a professional standards sergeant, and a background investigator, among a few other positions. And the department will also be receiving a bomb disposal unit trailer, wellness support, and mobile surveillance video trailers from the requested funding.
3: The budgeting process, I know, sometimes shows a city's longer-term financial stability. What do officials have to say about Champaign's financial outlook moving forward?
4: Well, the city says the U.S. economy is facing, quote, a slow growth market due to national factors like higher import prices, a cooling labor market, and increase in gas prices. This means that the remainder of 2026 faces very high economic uncertainty, and the city may need to find additional revenues if the costs remain high. So officials anticipate there will be growing expenses in terms of health insurance increases for employees, economic development needs, housing and homeless services needs, and a backlog of infrastructure facility needs. They also say the city's financial projections show its ability to fund new initiatives, like the ones in the budget, could be more limited in future years. But as of right now, the city says the budget is balanced, it's hiring new positions, and continuing to make progress on its capital projects.
3: All right, that is Lyric Roy with the IPM Student Newsroom. Thanks, Lyric.
4: Thank you.
3: And for more information on Champaign's budget, you can check out her coverage at ipmnewsroom.org.
5: 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Let's check your forecast from meteorologist Andrew Pritchard for today. Partly cloudy with a high of 73 degrees. And tonight, clear skies with a low of 57 degrees. Tomorrow, Juneteenth, will be sunny with a high of 78 degrees.
6: 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As the far right gains ground in the UK, this could also be the center-left Labour Party's last chance to reconnect with voters for a long time. What's riding on this one regional election and why? 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
2: It's Morning Edition from NPR News. I'm A. Martinez.
1: And I'm Steve Inskeep. We have new information about an old missile launch. Last year, Russia launched a missile from a remote island above the Arctic Circle. That missile flew for hours, and Russia claimed it was powered by a nuclear reactor. American researchers now believe they understand how that works. NPR's Jeff Brumfield got an exclusive look.
9: Nuclear power is sometimes used on aircraft carriers and submarines, but a nuclear-powered missile? Researcher Jake Hecla says it's been a while since anyone thought about doing that.
10: This is a concept that had not been explored in a serious way, really, since the 1950s or early 1960s.
9: The U.S. briefly tried to fly a bomber with a nuclear reactor aboard.
11: These first airborne reactor tests at Convair, Fort Worth, are supplying valuable information.
9: And it looked at missiles, too, but those plans never got off the ground. Hecla is a professor at MIT with a joint appointment in aerospace and nuclear science. He says the U.S. concluded that nuclear-powered flight
10: is something that is possible, but wildly expensive and very dangerous.
9: But that hasn't stopped the Russians. In October, they launched a missile called Burevestnik. It flew for nearly 15 hours. Because it's nuclear-powered, it could have likely flown even longer. Over the years, Russia has posted a handful of videos of Burevestnik. The more Hecla looked at them,
10: I realized that there was a ton of data here.
9: Looking at brief clips of the missile in its factory, he estimated its size by comparing it to objects in the background, like, say, a fire extinguisher.
10: I spent many hours repeating these measurements over and over and over again.
9: And once he knew how big it was, Hecla worked out how its nuclear reactor worked. The result is really worrying. He believes the missile takes air and pushes it directly through the reactor core where it's heated and shot out the back. That means this missile is literally spewing radiation as it flies.
10: It is likely to leave a radioactive trail. And as a result, anyone living near is at enormous risk, potentially, if this system flies off course.
9: In November, Russian President Vladimir Putin praised the scientists who built Burevestnik. He said its unlimited range means it can bypass missile defenses, making it a valuable weapon. But Jeffrey Lewis, a missile expert at Middlebury College, is less sure.
12: Yes, it has this very, very long range, but it flies quite slowly.
9: And slow-moving cruise missiles aren't that hard to intercept, he points out. Still, Lewis says Jake Hecla's analysis should put to rest the question of whether Burevestnik is real. The paper shows
12: it's almost certainly a terrible idea, but it's not an impossible idea.
9: And in the 21st century arms race, Lewis says, even the worst weapons can become reality. Jeff Brumfield, NPR News.
2: In the effort to keep Iran from obtaining a nuclear weapon, there is what we see and what we can only guess at. The latest visible sign is the preliminary agreement between the U.S. and Iran. It says Iran will not procure or develop nuclear weapons, a goal that Iran maintains it isn't seeking. Nick Fountain from our Planet Money podcast reports on the unseen part of the conflict. It involves a cybersecurity researcher who found a computer virus.
13: His name is Juan Andres Guerrero Saade. But people call him Jags. He's a vice president of a cybersecurity firm called Sentinel One. And for an executive at a company that has lots of federal contracts, he has a lot of tattoos, including one related to this cyber weapon he uncovered.
14: Fast16 has been on the back of my arm for a while
13: now. You got
14: it
13: tattooed? Oh, yeah. The cyber weapon is called Fast16, and it dates to the mid-2000s. Though JAGS first found reference to it much later in a leak of suspected NSA tools. He and a colleague tried to figure out what it was meant to do, and recently they had a breakthrough. They figured out Fast16 messed with the part of the computer that deals with math.
14: The really, really details-based, hard calculation stuff that most of the time you never deal with.
13: But why? He couldn't figure out who the tool was designed to target.
14: Who is running high-precision calculations back in 2005, doing something so interesting that it got somebody to build a super specific custom piece of malware to modify and mess with their workloads? Everything about this thing screams special.
13: Then JAGS found a snippet of the malware in some software having to do with complex physics modeling. And when he looked into that software,
14: something that I run into right away is this report by the good ISIS.
13: ISIS?
14: That's what they call themselves. I don't know what ISIS stands for. It's some kind of think tank. The good ISIS.
13: Institute for
14: something.
13: Stands for the Institute for Science and International Security. And their report mentioned that Iranian nuclear scientists have been using this software that Fast16, the malware, was targeting. So JAGS got his hands on an obscure piece of physics software from decades ago. Did you pay for it?
14: No. You can't buy it. You can't just buy it.
13: And found the malware does this very specific thing. It changes the math of a very specific kind of calculations in this very specific software, calculations having to do with, like, making bombs, meaning the malware's coders knew about nuclear physics. The other thing the virus did is spread to other computers on the network.
14: The idea being that if I come to this computer and I run this simulation workload and go, hey, those results don't look right, let's go try this other computer, and you go and you run it in the other one, that too will give you the right wrong answer.
13: The exact same wrong answer.
14: Exactly. And so the idea was to drive these people nuts.
13: There are still many unknowns about Fast16. Who did it? The CIA and NSA declined to comment, and the Israeli Defense Forces did not respond to our inquiry. Who it was aimed at? North Korea also had a nuclear program at the time. And finally, if it changed the course of history. Nevertheless, JAGS is pretty satisfied because his decoding lets us get a peek into the invisible cyber war. Was it worth the wait?
14: Oh, absolutely.
13: Nick Fountain, NPR News.
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1: 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I'm Reginald Hardwick. Former presidents and other dignitaries will be in Chicago today for the dedication of the Obama Presidential Center.
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4: Live from NPR News in Washington, I'm Dave Mattingly. Hours after President Trump signed the deal to end war with Iran, Defense Secretary Pete Hegseth says the Pentagon is launching a six-month review of U.S. forces in Europe. He announced the move at NATO headquarters in Brussels. That's where Hegseth criticized some NATO allies for blocking U.S. forces from accessing their bases as the president pressed the war with Iran. Hegseth called that shameful. AAA says the cost of regular gasoline in the U.S. has fallen to $4 a gallon. The price has dropped 52 cents in the last month. The cost of jet fuel has declined to its lowest level since the war with Iran began. But NPR's Joel Rowe says it could take a while before airline passengers see cheaper fares.
5: When jet fuel prices shot up this spring, airlines responded by raising ticket prices and fees. Now, fuel costs are coming back to earth. The average price for a gallon of jet fuel in the U.S. dropped this week to less than $3, according to the tracking firm Argus. That's down more than $2 per gallon from the peak in April. But aviation consultant Michael Boyd says don't expect the airlines to give those price hikes back right away.
6: If people will pay it, why would you take it back?
5: Boyd says travelers have shown they're willing to pay higher airfares, at least so far. And airlines face rising costs across the board, including labor. Joel Rose, NPR News, Washington.
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1: From Illinois Public Media News, I'm Reginald Hardwick at 7:31, 64 degrees in Champaign, Urbana. In Coles County, the city of Charleston has declared a state of emergency after a large tornado there last night. In an overnight Facebook post, the police department in Charleston says there is significant storm damage, including numerous downed power lines, fallen trees, and debris-covered roadways throughout the city. Drivers are urged to be cautious while driving in the streets there. IPM meteorologist Andrew Pritchard reported on the damage as he arrived in Charleston last night on Illinois Public Media.
7: I observed this tornado touching down kind of just north of the Coles County Airport, northwest of Sarah Bush Lincoln Health Center. Tornado likely crossed Interstate 57 just north of Mathieu and Charleston. And again, it looks like it kind of just went along and north of Highway 16. On the north side of Mathieu and Charleston.
1: Pritchard also says there is a lot of damage along Highway 130. Emergency management officials in Macon County are asking residents to report any damages from last night's storm. Officials say they need details, including the location of damages to houses, trees, and crops. The National Weather Service will use this information to rate the storms, and the county will use it for future emergency planning. Details on how to report damages can be found at our website, ipmnewsroom.org. And now let's check your forecast from meteorologist Andrew Pritchard. Again, very calm conditions today. Your forecast calls for partly cloudy skies with a high of 73 degrees and a northwest wind of 5 miles per hour. Tonight, clear skies with a low of 57 degrees and a northwest wind of 5 miles per hour. Tomorrow, Juneteenth, sunny with a high of 78 degrees and a northwest wind of 5 to 10 miles per hour. And tomorrow night, partly cloudy with a low of 60 degrees. Saturday, mostly sunny with a high of 80 degrees.

0: Time, though, before November and the general election. What does this data tell you about what's to come?
1: Well, it's obviously much too soon to tell, especially when there are still primary elections going on. But this sort of persistent pessimism about the economy that dates back to the Biden administration and is especially acute among independents sets up the following situation that strategists from both parties say could play out, where in key races, people who at one point supported Trump switch back to Democrats, who offer solutions to rising prices, and some of the most loyal Trump base opt to stay home.
0: All right, that's NPR's Stephen Fowler. Stephen, thanks.
1: Thank you.
0: There's a 24-year-old American striker wowing soccer fans all over the world. Florin Balogun pulled off a historic accomplishment last week when he became the first United States player to score multiple goals at a World Cup in almost 100 years. A century, that's a long time. We have a profile of him on tomorrow's Morning Edition. You can listen on your phone, over the air, on the pitch, or in the NPR app, or you can ask your smart speaker to play NPR. This is NPR News.
2: I'm meteorologist Andrew Pritchard with your IPM News forecast for Champaign-Urbana. Today, look for partly cloudy skies with a high of 73 degrees and a northwest wind 5 to 15 miles per hour. Tonight, clear skies with a low of 57 degrees and a northwest wind 5 miles per hour. Tomorrow, sunny with a high of 78 degrees with a northwest wind 5 to 10 miles per hour. Tomorrow night, partly cloudy with a low of 60 degrees and a northwest wind 5 miles per hour. And for Saturday, mostly sunny with a high of 80 degrees with a west wind 5 miles per hour.
3: 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Good morning, I'm Reginald Hardwick. 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
0: Good morning, Amy Martinez. While El Salvador did not qualify for this year's World Cup, it still set up a giant inflatable soccer ball in the country's capital. But heavy rain and winds over the weekend blew the ball off its anchors and into traffic. Now, one video shows one car slamming its brakes to avoid it. The ball then rolled into an oncoming van, but conditions were slippery, so the van was not able to maintain possession. The lightweight ball then bounced off and rolled away. It's Morning Edition.
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0: This is Morning Edition from NPR News. I'm A. Martinez.
9: And I'm Steve Inskeep. Former presidents, A-list performers, and others are gathering on Chicago's South Side today to attend the dedication of the Obama Presidential Center. Presiding over all of it, of course, will be former President Obama and former First Lady Michelle Obama. Also in the crowd will be NPR's Don Gagne, who has covered Obama since his first campaign for president. He's on the line now from Chicago. Don, good morning.
10: Good morning.
9: Okay, I did get a chance, last year to...

0: run. I was went running in Chicago and went by the center under construction. What's it like now that it's done?
1: Okay, so it's dominated the grounds by this main building. It's 225 foot tall. It's an obelisk-like tower. People are already calling it the Obama-lisk.
0: Okay.
1: Didn't see that coming, did you?
0: No.
1: That's the museum. And inside, it tells the story of Obama's political rise. But along the way, it also cites foundational events from U.S. history. Slavery, the Declaration of Independence, the suffrage movement, civil rights. All things that kind of helped create a path for the election of the first African-American president. Just as significant to the design, though, is what's outside. It's surrounded by park space. It's accessible to the whole community. There are gardens. There's an NBA regulation basketball court, of course, and outdoor gathering spaces, including a plaza named after the late congressman and civil rights leader John Lewis.
0: Sounds like a museum and a recreation center, but not formally a library, right?
1: Exactly. And here's the logic. Because the Obama White House existed in the digital era, presidential documents and records either originated in or are being converted to digital, and they're available online. So this center doesn't need to be that massive storage facility. And not only are the records not here, there will be no National Archives staff or official presence on site here. I should say, Steve, though, that separately there is a branch of the Chicago Public Library on the grounds, and it is an important piece of all this, but again, it's not a presidential library.
0: You know, former presidents are showing up for this event. I just saw on CNN three of them, images of three of them who will be there, but President Trump will not be there. Why not?
1: He wasn't invited. Full stop, which shouldn't shock anyone, right? He continues to verbally attack President Obama, and even recently has accused Obama of treason, among other things. Valerie Jarrett was a White House advisor to Obama, and she is currently the CEO of the Obama Foundation, the organization that oversees the center. Here's how she addresses Trump's absence.
2: I can tell you that this is a celebration for those who helped get President Obama where he is, and this is a gift to them. And so the people who will be here are the people who've been helpful along the way.
1: So those who've been helpful along the way. There will, as you said, be former presidents here, Bill Clinton, George W. Bush, and Joe Biden, a bipartisan group, if an incomplete set.
0: Interesting that George W. Bush is there. I suppose you would not assume that is someone who helped Obama along the way, but Bush actually did a very dignified transition to Barack Obama once upon a time.
1: And the two of them have forged a real friendship, including a friendship between Bush and former First Lady Michelle Obama.
0: Don, thanks so much. Great to hear from you.
1: It's a pleasure.
0: And here's Don Gagne.
3: Back to Chicago.
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1: The
0: root
1: of two,
0: the
1: dude. You're such an old man.
0: Hey, damn it. He said kick it around once. I can see that.
1: Brandon. 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

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Amplifying Black voices, culture, and history. Tonight is the night. 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

0: Illinois Soul brings you this Illinois Black History Minute. From the streets of Chicago to the big screen, Lorenz Tate has built a career rooted in authenticity, purpose, and powerful storytelling. Tate first captured hearts as Darius Lovehall in the classic film Love Jones, a role that redefined black romance and vulnerability on screen. His body of work, from Menace to Society and Dead Presidents to Why Do Fools Fall in Love and the hit series Power, reflects his commitment to portraying complex, intelligent, and unapologetically black characters. As an actor, producer, and advocate, Lorenz Tate continues to elevate black narratives, champion creativity, and inspire future generations to tell their own stories truthfully and boldly. This has been your Illinois Soul Black History Minute.
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0: It's time to do it, Central Illinois. 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

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Amplifying Black voices, culture, and history. 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

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Illinois Soul is stopping the hits for a historic moment. 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Amplifying Black voices, culture, and history. 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

0: Tonight is the night. 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

0: Illinois Soul brings you this Illinois Black History Minute. Born in Champaign on November 14, 1932, Bruce Delmar Nesbitt became a leading activist for black students at the University of Illinois. Nesbitt spent most of his life in Champaign, earning his high school diploma from Central High School in 1951. Bruce went on to serve as a member of the U.S. Army from 1953 to 1956. After returning from service, he became the fourth director of the Afro-American Cultural Program from 1974 to 1996. In recognition of his impact, the center renamed it the Bruce D. Nesbitt African-American Cultural Center in 2004. He was also a founding member of the Kappa Omega chapter of Iota Phi Theta fraternity. This has been your Illinois Soul Black History Minute.
1: Thanks to you, Central Illinois. This Illinois Soul Black History Minute is made possible by AARP. Illinois Soul is stopping the hits for a historic moment. 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

Now keep in mind that I'm an artist and I'm sensitive about moderation. But y'all get nice about it. All right. Sisters, how y'all feel? Brothers, y'all all right? All right. Let's see how y'all groove to this.

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Amplifying Black voices, culture, and history. 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

Tune in Friday at 9 a.m. for live coverage of the opening of the Barack Obama Presidential Center on Chicago's South Side, Illinois Soul. 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

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First of all, I have to be honest with you, baby. 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

Tune in Friday at 9 a.m. for live coverage of the opening of the Barack Obama Presidential Center on Chicago's South Side, Illinois Soul, amplifying history.

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0: it's time to do it, Central Illinois. 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

Tune in Friday at 9 a.m. for live coverage of the opening of the Barack Obama Presidential Center on Chicago's South Side, Illinois Soul. 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

0: In 1930, an ocean liner called the Conte Verde set sail from Genoa. The final destination, Montevideo, Uruguay. Three soccer teams are aboard the ship, one from Romania, another from Belgium, and the third from France, along with some referees. For nearly 2 weeks, they journey across the sea, in close quarters, everyone sort of sizing each other up. Because when they make landfall in Uruguay, they'll be competing against each other in the first ever World Cup.
1: The French start training really early in the morning so they don't disturb the other passengers. So running around the deck, running up and down stairs, doing sort of pull-ups on pipes. And then the Romanians see them doing this, they think, oh, hang on, maybe we should be doing some of that as well.
0: But they also have a lot of free time. And sometimes they just hang out.
1: They have dance contests.
2: It was like a holiday camp. We were young men having fun.
0: And there's one man on the ship, watching it all with deep satisfaction.
3: This very dapper man, silver hair, very careful moustache.
0: He's not a player, not a ref. He's the guy who came up with this whole idea for a World Cup. And in his suitcase is a statue 30 centimeters high, weighing 4 kilograms. The new World Cup trophy. His name, Jules Rimet. And for him, there's a lot more than just soccer riding on this inaugural tournament.
3: The main thing is peace. We need peace. Soccer can bring peace.
0: He had big dreams for the World Cup, believing it could bring together countries from around the world, people who might otherwise have nothing in common, at least for a little while. Nearly 100 years after that ship set sail to Uruguay, here we are getting ready for the 23rd World Cup. The U.S., Mexico, and Canada are hosting. And I'm just a bridge away from New Jersey, where some of those games, including the final, will be held. Very exciting. But I'll be honest, I'm also just thinking about the logistics of it all. Will I still be able to make it out to Jersey every week to see my mom? How's the traffic going to be? Will there be crazy fans everywhere? I also thought about getting tickets to a game, but the prices are wild. We're talking as high as $45,000. So yeah, not in the budget. The International Federation of Association Football, aka FIFA, the organization that founded and oversees the World Cup, has projected a record-breaking $13 billion in revenue for the four-year cycle leading up to this summer's tournament.
4: The United States military continues to carry out large-scale combat operations in Iran.
0: And on top of this being a super expensive World Cup, it's also happening while one of the host countries is waging a war against one country and is openly hostile to others.
5: President Trump's immigration policies, including travel bans, have created concerns.
6: The issue is that four countries in those lists are expected to play in the FIFA World Cup and play matches here in the U.S. I'm talking about Iran and Haiti, who are under the full travel ban, and Cote d'Ivoire and Senegal, who are under the partial ban.
0: Meanwhile, Russia is prohibited from participating due to the ongoing war in Ukraine. Who gets to host? Who gets to attend? How much do money and politics matter? That's all in the background of this World Cup. And well, a lot of recent World Cups. 2022 was in Qatar, 2018 in Russia. That got us wondering, did Jules Rimet's dream ever pan out? How did that first World Cup go? And when did things start to get messy?
3: The main thing is peace. Soccer can bring peace.
0: I'm Rendon Defetdaf. On this episode of Throughline from NPR, we'll trace how an idea imagined in a war bunker to promote global peace quickly became a tool for something much darker and eventually grew into a multi-billion dollar spectacle that millions of us are gearing up to watch, complete with catchy music from some of the world's biggest stars. Jules Rimet never really liked playing soccer as a kid growing up in Paris in the 1870s. It was an English invention, slowly catching on in France. And he preferred to kick around ideas from the books he read.
3: He's a clever boy. They're not rich, and he grows up in this kind of working class, lower middle class neighborhood.
0: This is Simon Cooper. He's a columnist at the Financial Times and author of several books about soccer.
1: He trains as a lawyer, so he's obviously ambitious, he's obviously bright.
0: And this is Jonathan Wilson. He's a columnist at The Guardian and author of The Power and the Glory, A New History of the World Cup. So Rimet wasn't a star athlete, didn't have a strong love of the game itself, but he did have an interest in the sports clubs popular at the time, the community aspect of sports, which he saw as being aligned with his religious background.
1: So Gilles Rimet is a devout Catholic.
0: Pretty much everyone in France back then was Catholic, but Rimet really took its teachings to heart.
1: He's very taken by Pope Leo XIII.
0: Pope Leo XIII was known as the Pope of the Worker, and he wrote an influential text called
1: De Rerum Novarum, which looks at the plight of the working classes.
0: It lays out that working people deserve the right to form unions and demand fair wages and safe workplaces in the face of rapid industrialization. Pope Leo also recommended a series of ideas for making working people's lives better.
1: And the section of that which enraptures Rimet is the one about sport and how physical activity can help elevate people. And so Rimet is so taken by this.
0: He sees sports and the growing popularity of soccer as a tool that could uplift the poor and working class, help give them a sense of dignity, camaraderie, and maybe most importantly, morality. After watching players compete on a field and then have a drink with their opponents after, he thought, if only the world worked like that.
3: So he helps found this club, Red Star,
1: which still exists today. And he sets it up to be classless, to try and have no class divisions. Once you're inside the club, you don't talk about politics. Everybody's treated the same. He tries to use it as an educational tool, so he hands out poetry to the members, and they play football together. So this is him using football in the way, you know, the Pope has indirectly instructed him to do so. And he has this very idealistic vision of football as something that can help bring people together, that can encourage fraternity among nations.
0: And he's adamant that these players get paid.
3: You can't ask poor people to play without pay. And so he separates himself from the amateurism around the Olympics.
0: Quick aside here about amateur versus professional soccer. In the 1900 Paris Olympics, soccer was played for the first time. And it's kind of like the World Cup in terms of nations facing each other, except in the Olympics, all the players had to be amateurs. In other words, they couldn't get paid for playing soccer.
1: He thinks the Olympics is for people who've already got money, and that's not what he's about in any way.
0: So while the French soccer team still participates in the Olympic Games, Rimet continues to push for professional soccer in France. Meanwhile, in Paris, an association of seven European countries form FIFA, and Rimet sets his sights on rising to the top of it, a goal that seems within his reach. The future looks bright. Until 1914.
3: The big kind of breaking point in his life is World War One.
0: When World War One breaks out, Rimet is forced to leave his wife and three kids.
3: He goes to the front immediately, August 1914. He's at the front for 4 years.
0: 4 years of bullets whizzing by his head.
3: You know, he's in this machine gun nest, besieged by Germans.
0: The sound of bombs going off in the dead of night.
3: He's in the worst of the fighting.
0: The stench of gangrene, wet clothes, fallen friends.
3: It's a miracle he survives.
0: And this whole time, sitting in the trenches,
3: he's writing letters home about soccer administration, helping create the new French soccer.
0: Maybe it was an escape, maybe a coping mechanism. Or maybe he was just that obsessed with the idea of a World Cup.
3: And he comes out from war like many ex-soldiers, thinking we need peace, and we especially need peace between France and Germany.
0: peace might have seemed impossible on the battlefield, but if they could achieve peace on the soccer field, maybe it would be a test run for something more lasting.
3: And so he becomes president of FIFA very soon after the war. He's president of FIFA from 1921 to 1954. And he picks up the dream that FIFA had from its very beginning when it was founded in 1904, which is we're going to have a World Cup. We're going to have a world championship where professionals can play.
0: But first, they had to figure out the logistics. Like, where was this tournament going to take place? And how were they going to pay for it?
3: They need a country to finance it because FIFA has no money. And what money FIFA has, they lose in the great crash of 1929 because their treasurer, this Dutchman, is a stockbroker and he's put all the money in the stock market. So they're bankrupted in 1929. They need a country that's willing to host the World Cup and pay for the whole thing.
0: Their options were limited because, keep in mind, they were thinking of it as a World Cup, but really,
3: Africa and Asia are mostly colonies, and in the minds of the white men who run FIFA, these white Europeans, colonies have no place in a World Cup. Black and brown people are not thought of as possible participants in a World Cup.
0: Ultimately, they decided on Uruguay.
1: So they are the best team in the world, and there's a sense, well, we should reward them for that. But also, their government was prepared to fund it, and they were prepared to subsidize travel for teams to go to Uruguay.
3: We'll put them up in style in Uruguay.
0: Of course, the first World Cup was a small affair compared to what it's become today. In 1930, only 13 teams, which included the U.S., participated. And of that number,
1: there's only four European countries make the journey.
0: Compared to today's sleek national jerseys and tight game schedule,
3: it's enormous chaos.
0: There were game day debates of what ball would be used.
3: Uruguay is still building stadiums at night after the World Cup was kicked off.
0: And there was no strict uniformity to the team's kits. Players wore different colored shirts, and one player even played in a colorful beret. But overall,
3: it's considered a success. People like it.
0: And Jules Rimet was loving every minute of it. In his diaries, he writes,
7: all of them recognized a link, a reciprocal symbol of affinity, football. And right away, the ice was broken. Considering the speed with which friendly relationships were formed between these people, who'd never laid eyes upon each other before, you might think that they were members of a big household, scattered around the world and happy to find each other again at a family reunion.
0: So Rimet had a pretty rosy outlook on this first World Cup. But at the end of the day, it was still a competition. There were winners and losers, not just between teams, but between countries. And that competition was fueled by national pride. Nowhere was that tension more present than in the 1930 World Cup final between the host country, Uruguay, and their longtime rival, Argentina.
1: They're rivals outside of football as well. I mean, all kinds of reasons. They're next door to each other. They're both great exporters of meat. Yeah, there's obvious reasons why neighboring countries will be rivals. But this manifests particularly in football.
0: Argentina was still pretty sore about having lost the Olympic gold in soccer to Uruguay in the 1928 Olympics. How did their smaller neighbors keep besting them? And Uruguay was tired of Argentina thinking of them as less than. All of that was playing out on the field.
1: It's taken incredibly seriously in Uruguay and Argentina.
0: In July 1930, the two teams took the field. In some video footage of the game, you can see the stadium is teeming with fans, mostly men, cheering.
3: There's huge crowds.
0: Argentina leads the game 2-1 at halftime. They've got the momentum, but Uruguay is not ready to admit defeat. In the second half, Uruguay scores three more goals. The fourth and final goal
1: is scored by a forward called Hector Castro, and he only had one arm. He'd lost the lower part of his right arm in a buzzsaw accident in his early teens.
0: The crowd explodes. Uruguay has beat Argentina 4-2 in the first ever World Cup. Fans quickly start to take the field.
8: There's a pitch invasion. And so there's massive chaos, and the Uruguayan players are actually running around the field waving a cup. But it's not the World Cup. It's a cup that they've won in some previous tournament, maybe the Olympics, maybe something else. They already have a cup.
0: Already have a cup? Jules Rimet is like, wait a second.
8: He's standing there with the World Cup. He's had a special trophy made in Paris, this very beautiful cup with Nike, the Greek goddess of victory, with outstretched wings. And he goes onto the field, and there's fans everywhere cheering and celebrating. And he pushes his way to the Uruguayan Football Federation president. And Rimet just kind of shoves the cup into his hands. So that is the presentation of the cup for the first World Cup.
0: Not exactly the pomp and circumstance you might expect, but that's how it went. And while the end wasn't this huge ceremonial presentation, Jules Rimet was still happy with the final.
7: Perhaps the Uruguayans attach an exaggerated significance to their triumph, yet they shout their joy with such infectious conviction that in this moment, it seems almost to be shared by the entire mass of spectators.
0: According to Rimet, the victory was one celebrated by all, a testament to the great good of soccer and the World Cup. The reality was a little more complicated.
1: The sort of riots in Buenos Aires and Uruguayan targets are attacked.
0: Argentinian protesters throw rocks at Uruguay's embassy.
1: The Argentinian papers are full of these anti-Uruguayan diatribes. Argentina breaks off diplomatic relations. So there is, real consequences.
0: And still, Rimet continues to believe in the power of soccer and the World Cup to unite instead of divide. He sees the final through a very different lens.
7: After all, this inaugural World Cup stands as a triumph for the South American community, given that two of its teams, having both reached the very summit of the competition, have shared the honor of contesting the final.
0: For him, the World Cup is a success, and others agree.
8: On the whole, people think, yeah, it's worth doing again.
0: And so, 4 years later, in 1934, the World Cup was held again, this time in Benito Mussolini's fascist Italy. That's coming up. You're listening to Throughline from NPR.
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0: Hey, Rund here. We want to try something new on the show, and we need your help. 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And if you're open to us giving you a call back, leave your number too. We might feature your idea in an upcoming episode. And thanks. You're listening to Throughline from NPR. Today on the show, the story of the World Cup and what happened when a tournament imagined to promote peace landed in a country primed for war. On May 27, 1934, the Second World Cup began in Italy. All 16 of the teams played in an 8-game simultaneous kickoff in cities across the peninsula in an automatic knockout competition. The host nation, Italy, squares off against the United States in Rome. Thousands of fans watched from the stands, erupting in cheers. Among them, Benito Mussolini, also known as Il Duce, the leader. He'd been the dictator of Italy for nearly a decade by this point. Italy defeated the U.S. 7-1. Mussolini's plan to bring the World Cup to fascist Italy had worked. Standing next to him, World Cup founder Jules Rimet is less than excited.
1: There's some photographs of him, and the body language is fascinating.
0: This is writer Jonathan Wilson. He wrote The Power and the Glory, A New History of the World Cup.
1: You can almost see him sort of cringing away from Mussolini.
0: Rimet had never expected what this second World Cup would become, a giant advertisement for fascism.
1: Mussolini essentially invents sports marketing.
0: Or what today we might call sports washing, leveraging sports to reshape public perception of your country, especially when human rights abuses are involved. So that meant distracting with glitzy charm.
1: The tickets are printed on very high quality card so that people will keep them as souvenirs.
0: And commemorative trinkets.
1: Tea trays, models, things like that, branded with the logo of the World Cup and the logo of the Fascist Party.
0: The World Cup stadiums are all placed in cities that boast fascist architecture. And Mussolini makes sure everyone who wants to get to the games can.
8: Italy wants to show itself to the world as a welcoming, successful, modern, organized nation.
0: This is Simon Cooper. He's the author of several books about soccer.
8: So fans from the Netherlands and France and Czechoslovakia are given cheap train travel.
0: And once in Italy,
1: he subsidized travel between host cities.
0: And if they couldn't make it, no problem.
1: He arranged live radio broadcasts of every game.
8: It's the kind of first World Cup as a mass media event.
0: I don't know how Rimet would feel about me saying this, but he and Mussolini had something in common. They both saw soccer as more than a game, as a tool to unite people. But for Mussolini, that unity was a vehicle to sell the world on a new ideology that he had pretty much invented, fascism. That word is thrown around a lot these days. What it meant in practice was extreme nationalism, a stifling of dissent and democracy, and a belief in social hierarchy. It's often associated with Hitler, but it started with Mussolini.
8: He's very keen on the World Cup because it's a moment where Italy can win, so it shows the virility and strength and glory of the nation. He's going to be there, he's going to claim credit. So at all the games that Italy play, Mussolini is kind of there watching the field obsessively.
0: Rimet wrote that he often had, quote, the impression during the World Cup that the real president of the International Football Federation was Mussolini. So let's backtrack here a little to make sense of how the World Cup came to be held in Italy in 1934. In large part, it's because the growing fascist movement saw what Il Duce saw, that soccer had the power to unite and build a nation. Italy wasn't a unified country until 1861. So the idea of a national Italian identity was relatively new. And the new soccer league would represent that.
1: So if you can say, well, there is this national Italian league and you can involve people from all over the country, from the south, from the north, from both coasts, then you are helping create this idea of a nation.
0: In some ways, this isn't so different from Rimet's vision. Soccer united people. In the case of Italy, though, the goal was to unite Italians and only Italians.
1: So there's two other things come out of that conference in 1926. So one is that foreign players are banned from from 27-8 season onwards. Foreign managers are still allowed, so you can still have the educator, but the people being educated are going to be Italian.
0: Okay, so only Italian men can play on the teams. No foreigners. Put that detail in your back pocket.
1: And then the second thing is this sort of ideal that every city should have one club.
8: So Italians from all these different cities and even countries are being turned into one country by football. That's what Mussolini is trying to do.
0: They start building stadiums. And when the World Cup rolls around, they're ready to host.
14: Salve, popolo d'eroi. Salve, patria immortale.
0: Everyone knew Mussolini was a dictator, including Jules Rimet. Historians tend to explain Rimet's choice to go ahead with the World Cup in Italy as apolitical. We all know, though, being apolitical can itself be a political statement. And a lot of countries still participated in the World Cup. And a lot of people from around the world came to watch it. Early on in the World Cup, people started noticing something about the Italian team.
1: The football, I think, is Italy have a very physical side.
0: In other words, they were willing to play dirty. The Italian team, already one of the favorites to win, since Uruguay, England, and Scotland do not attend, has a win-at-any-cost mentality. And as the tournament goes on, more and more games turn violent. Other countries start complaining about the refs, speculating about whether they're rigging games for Italy. And really, for Mussolini.
1: And I think there was a perception, certainly from Spain, who they beat in the quarterfinal, and from Austria, that referees are indulging them, that referees could be stricter.
0: Many felt that Mussolini pressured referees to favor Italy and in some way hand them a win, a controversy that continues to surround the 1934 World Cup.
1: Is that sour grapes? Is it true? It's really difficult to tell. I think the most neutral view we have on it is the Belgian referee from 1930, Jean Langenoux, and he certainly thinks that referees allow themselves to be intimidated by quite hostile home crowds.
0: It's hard to know now exactly what happened, but we do know the atmosphere at Italian games could be intimidating because Mussolini's project to unite Italy was working.
8: At games, you know, the population is encouraged into a frenzy. People chant Mussolini's name. And the radio commentary is extremely nationalistic and patriotic. It's all about these 11 players incarnate the greatness and the glory of Italy, and they are playing for the leader. So, very fascist atmosphere.
0: And it was working on the pitch, too. Italy beat out all its competitors to make it to the final against Czechoslovakia. Mussolini and Rimet are there for the final match. It's hot, and Italy is not doing well. Czechoslovakia is up 1-0. And then, in the 82nd minute of game time,
1: Raimondo Orsi, who's the outside left, he scores the equalizer.
0: Raimondo Orsi keeps Italy's championship dreams alive. The funny thing is, Orsi was born in Argentina. He's
1: an oriundo, a returner.
0: Meaning that Italy has gone back on who they consider Italian, after some prodding from coaches that allowing foreign-born players of Italian origin will make the team better, the fascist hierarchy relents.
1: Italy have decided that foreign players are banned unless you're from South America of Italian descent.
0: And Orsi's last-minute goal ends up being pivotal. The game goes into extra time, and Italy scores the final winning goal in the 95th minute, beating Czechoslovakia 2-1.
1: Yeah, I mean, Rimet is appalled by it. He really hates the fact that Mussolini has done what he's done.
0: Turning the World Cup into blatant fascist propaganda, essentially rebranding it as Il Duce's Cup, and winning no less, putting Italy and fascism on top. Jules Rimet congratulates them with the World Cup trophy from 1930, a small gold trophy depicting the goddess Nike. But Mussolini had come prepared with his own, much bigger trophy called La Coppa del Duce, which is awarded to the victorious Italian team. It's more than six times the size of Rimet's trophy. Message delivered. In the years after the World Cup, fascism continued to take hold all over Europe. Civil war breaks out in Spain, and in 1936, taking a page out of Mussolini's playbook, Hitler's Nazi Germany hosted the Olympics and flexed his power. Not content with just that, Hitler also has his sights set on hosting the 1938 World Cup. Mussolini had set the precedent that FIFA was willing to embrace brutal regimes.
1: It comes down to a straight fight between Nazi Germany or France. And that decision is taken at the FIFA Congress in Berlin in the week before the Olympics in Berlin start.
0: It was 1936, so 2 years before the third World Cup was set to take place.
1: So Rimet would have been very aware, walking around Berlin, of what Hitler would have done to the World Cup because he was seeing what he was doing to the Olympics.
0: A photograph shows Rimet walking with the FIFA delegation through the swastika-bedecked streets of Hitler's capital. His French Federation had opposed a press campaign to boycott the Nazi games. But Jonathan Wilson says Rimet himself was wary of letting Hitler do what Mussolini had done, wage a huge PR campaign.
1: So once he knows what an authoritarian far-right leader can do, he takes steps to stop it.
0: But according to Simon Cooper, that isn't entirely true. Nazi Germany hosting wasn't off the table, even though by this point, Hitler was already violating treaties, remilitarizing, and ramping up the persecution of Jewish people. And the decision may have been equally shaped by Rimet's longtime dream for France to host the World Cup. In the end, France did win the bid for 1938. Rimet and FIFA hoped that the World Cup would focus less on politics and more on the love of the game. But the politics of the time still bubbled up.
1: In France in 38, you have anti-fascist protests.
0: And when the victorious Italian team plays against France in the quarterfinals, the Italian team responds with their own statement.
1: Italy's normal change kit would be white, but on this occasion they wear black.
0: They play the fascist anthem and proudly jut their arms out in a Roman salute.
1: And that clearly is making a fascist point.
0: Italy beats France and is once again crowned the world champions. The 1938 World Cup would be the last one for a while. When World War II erupted the following year, violence engulfed most of Europe, and the tournament was suspended. As a result, Italy remained the de facto champion for 12 more years. During this time, legend has it that the president of the Italian Football Federation hid the Jules Rimet trophy in his room, afraid it would be otherwise stolen. After the war, the world was radically changed. A United Nations was formed with the goal of maintaining international peace, the same dream Rimet had all those years ago. And in 1950, Rimet helped revive the World Cup. He never gave up on the idea that soccer could unite people, even though it also ran the risk of not only being shaped by politics, but shaping politics too. And today, we're still grappling with what that means.
1: Yeah, I mean, I think you look at this World Cup coming up, and your natural instinct, the natural instinct is to say, this is the most politicized World Cup there's ever been. And I think that's only partially true. I think the World Cup has always been politicized. I think it's useful to be reminded that this is nothing new.
0: Coming up, a conversation about where this year's World Cup fits into the tournament's 100-year history. You're listening to Throughline from NPR.
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0: You're listening to Throughline from NPR. I'm Rund Abdelfattah. Today on the show, the past, present, and future of the World Cup. In 1950, with so many countries still reeling from the devastating impacts of World War II, Jules Rimet, then president of FIFA and the founder of the World Cup, revived the tournament. It had been dormant for 12 years by that point. Brazil hosted. Fans were excited to cheer for their teams. The atmosphere was electric. And there was a lot of political drama surrounding it. Germany was barred from participating.
16: It's a punishment for war. And so the German players very unfairly were seen as more than just soccer players. They were seen as representatives of this German might.
0: This is Simon Cooper. He's the author of several books about football, aka soccer.
16: And often in football, you're not just playing against a team. You're playing against something much bigger than that. You feel you're playing against the enemy tribe, the enemy country, in an enmity or a rivalry that transcends soccer.
17: It's almost like recreating war or battle on the pitch.
16: But in a much safer, more pleasant way.
0: Most of the countries behind the Iron Curtain, like the Soviet Union, opted not to take part. Uruguay, the first country to ever host the World Cup, wins it all. And the trophy was officially renamed the Jules Rimet Trophy. And as the world turned more towards ideals of diplomacy and decolonization, the nationalism that had taken on a dark tone in those early World Cups was rebranded.
16: Europe in particular, after World War II, we'd found ways to be nationalistic, to cheer for our country, to beat other countries that don't involve bloodshed. And so channeling those feelings into soccer was a brilliant solution.
0: Even West Germany found a way to express national pride.
16: In 1954, West Germany has been readmitted after being in disgrace after the war. And in 1954, in its very first post-war World Cup in Switzerland, it wins. This pariah nation wins the final in the mud of Bern against the great Hungarians. And the West German team goes back to Germany by train. And at every station, they're greeted by cheering huge crowds. Much of the nation has listened to the game on radio, watched in the very few television sets that existed in West Germany then. And even in communist East Germany, lots of people were listening on the radio and supporting the German team. And this is the moment when the Germans, for the first time since World War II, they're allowed to express nationalism, a love of country. They're allowed to, for the first time, kind of sing the anthem, which is problematic because some of them sing the old wrong anthem with the forbidden words, Deutschland, Deutschland über alles. And to cheer for their country, to feel proud of feeling German for the first time since World War II. And this is a very kind of important and difficult moment. And the phrase that Germans use about that World Cup 1954 is, we are someone again. Wir sind wieder wer.
17: I guess that makes me wonder what you see as the sort of function of nationalism. Is part of, you know, the representation and in the modern era of having nations from all around the world, is that part of the point? Even if they're never going to win the World Cup, Is there something about just being able to express nationalism in this sort of safe or defanged space important?
16: Well, I'd say two things. One is, for most countries, winning the World Cup just isn't an issue. There's only about five or six countries that even really dream of winning the World Cup. So at this World Cup, for a country like Jordan or Uzbekistan or Canada, you're not there to win. You're there to have a great time, to have a Cinderella experience, maybe to beat a big team, to create a moment that has people talking, to have your whole nation at work, at school, at the bus stop, on social media, obsessing about it all together, to unite a nation in a way that nowadays we're all on our own devices watching our own continent. World Cup, everyone's watching the same thing. Yeah. So that's part of what a World Cup's about. Winning is, it's only relevant to a very few teams. And the other thing is that, yes, it's about nationalism and celebrating your nation, hoping your nation wins, but I know this sounds romantic, but actually it's also an international festival where we all appreciate great football. And if a Cameroonian or a Brazilian does something amazing, the whole world will be talking about it. Mm. People actually really want to meet people from other countries and, you know, dance on the streets together and drink in bars together and swap scarves and shirts. So it's really also a very kind of cosmopolitan festival. You celebrate your own nation, but you also celebrate the kind of the globe, everyone being there. It wouldn't be the same World Cup if Cameroon and Japan and South Africa and, you know, Brazil weren't there. That's all part of it. You want them there.
17: Yeah.
16: And so, and also almost everyone understands the thing about soccer is it doesn't really matter.
17: There's something very beautiful about what you're describing. But I have to stop for a second and confront the reality of where it feels like we are right now. Because that all feels extremely optimistic. And I think the feeling around the World Cup this year is confusing, I think, for a lot of people. You have the US, Canada, and Mexico co-hosting the World Cup. There have been tensions between those countries. And on top of that, there's so much going on politically, wars being fought and waged by the U.S.

0: And we should, and that's part of the story. And then when the World Cup kicks off, you get the beauty. You get the beauty on the field, these amazing moments. So World Cups are this ugliness and the beauty at the same time.
1: In his own life, the World Cup has encompassed so many feelings. Simon has actually attended the last 9 World Cups. That's 36 years worth.
0: I caught the bug when I was 8 years old in 1978, watching on TV. Everyone remembers their first World Cup. And I was living in the Netherlands. I'm a Holland fan. I'm not Dutch, but I grew up there. That's my soccer. In 1978, the Netherlands reached the World Cup final, took Argentina, the host, to extra time. So for an 8-year-old, this is something you don't quickly forget. And I think, looking back, I realized then that soccer is much more than a game, because it can mobilize a whole country. It's something where in a country like the Netherlands or England, really the whole country is emotionally involved, and it ties people together like nothing else. And so it becomes this force for nationalism. It becomes a force for thinking about what kind of country are we? What is our team? What is our country? Who do we hate? Who is the enemy? Who is the rival? And so since then, I think I've been thinking about soccer as more than soccer. I mean, I love the game, but it's much more than just a game.
1: It always has been, right? Leaders have used it as an opportunity to rebrand, to sportswash, for a century now. So I asked Simon what makes this World Cup the same or different in his mind.
0: One of the oddities of Trump is that he's not really sportswashing, because sportswashing is what Russia, Qatar, the Argentinian generals in 1978 did, where you present yourself as nicer and cuddlier, and your nation is friendlier and welcoming, that more welcoming than it really is. Russia in 2018, for the first time pretty much in modern history, let people with World Cup tickets in without a visa. It was the easiest time in history to travel around Russia.
1: Oh, fascinating.
0: In Mussolini's Italy, they gave special discount rates to World Cup visitors. So you had a great experience, you travel around cheap. Now, Trump is not sports washing in that he's not pretending to be nicer and kinder than he really is. He's overtly brutal and unfriendly to the world. He's not pretending anything different. So although what's happening in the US on many levels is outrageous, you know, the wars they're fighting, the use of ICE internally, they're not sports washing in that they're not trying to hide it. In fact, Trump is, it seems to me, very proud of these things that he's doing. And the US is not trying to say, oh, we're a country that wants lots of visitors, we'll make it easy for you to get visas, we'll make it cheap for you to travel around.
1: That's a really interesting point. And actually, related to that, you mentioned ICE. Immigration is obviously one of the key issues in the US right now, but really around the world. And there's this kind of contradiction, right, between the policies of many countries to try and keep immigrants from coming in right now. And when it comes to soccer, football, you have so many national teams that are shaped and reflective of their immigrant communities. You have France, England, the US, right? So many of them depend on immigrants. What does it mean then to cheer for immigrants on the field who make up your team at the World Cup? But then how do you square that with this increased nationalism, the increased anti-immigrant sentiment worldwide?
0: I mean, it's very double-edged for a lot of people. And so some are not happy that their team is full of people of immigrant origin. I live in France. France is a brilliant team. They've reached 4 of the last 7 finals of World Cups. They've won 2 World Cups since 98. Brilliant side, very largely black and brown players from the suburbs of the big cities, like Kylian Mbappe, the captain, whose father was an immigrant from Cameroon, whose mother is of Algerian origin, born in France. And a lot of French people say, I don't like it that our team has so many non-white players. And the biggest party in France, quite likely to win the presidential elections next year, is the far-right anti-immigrant Rassemblement National, which has been very critical often of the black players in the team. So when you see on TV those 11 young men in their plastic shirts, often of different colors, representing your nation, at that moment, they're kind of the nation made flesh. It's a very tangible symbol of who are we? What is the US?

0: States or France or Argentina,
1: right,
0: or Jordan.
1: Right.
0: And you say, that's what we are. It can be a way to debate what your country is, what your country should be. So with it, there's all sorts of debates that a team can provoke.
1: Mm-hmm. And this is the double-edged sword of nationalism, right? I mean, it can both be a unifying force for a country, and it can also be weaponized, right?
0: Yeah.
1: These symbols, like the flag, all of these things, they become very loaded.
0: Yeah, and it becomes a minefield.
1: You know, given all of this, is there anything that might surprise you in this World Cup?
0: Soccer is a place that gets used by dictators, it gets used by dissidents, it gets used for peace, it gets used for internationalism, and it gets used to excite people into nationalism. It's all those things. And soccer is eminently political in all these ways, and people who say soccer has nothing to do with politics haven't been paying attention. I think that this World Cup will be a World Cup of protests, will be Americans against Americans, in the sense that all the host cities in the United States are Democratic voting, like almost all cities in the US are. And Donald Trump is very unpopular. And I suspect that there'll be a lot of anti-Trump singing, chanting, people wearing T-shirts. So I think the World Cup will be a very contested space, much more at this World Cup than in any recent World Cups, of anti-Trump America kind of making its voice heard, partly just because of which places this World Cup is taking place in the US. But I think people will be surprised by the joy, because once the soccer starts, it becomes joyous. When the World Cup kicks off, you get the beauty. You get the beauty on the field, these amazing moments, these heartbreaking last-minute goals, some soccer player you've never heard of going through six men and scoring, and this stuff that you remember forever that we all saw when we were 8 years old. That doesn't eliminate the bad stuff, and we should be talking and writing about the bad stuff, but remember the joy too.
1: That's it for this week's show. I'm Rund Abdelfattah. Throughline was created by me and Ramtin Arablouei. This episode was produced by me and
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1: Thank you to Michael Lopatrone, Johannes Durgi, Cheyenne Butler, Yolanda Sangweni, and Tommy Evans. Fact-checking for this episode was done by Kevin Vogel. This episode was mixed by Robert Rodriguez. Music for this episode was composed by Ramtin and his band, Drop Electric. And finally, if you have an idea or liked something you heard on the show, please write us at throughline@npr.org. And if you're open to us giving you a call back, leave your number too. We might feature your idea in an upcoming episode. Also, make sure to follow us on Apple, Spotify, or the NPR app. That way, you'll never miss an episode. 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